pianist Barry Harris live at the Jazz Workshop in San Francisco in 1960 on Charlie Parker's Moose the Mooch. Barry Harris was one of Charlie Parker's most ardent supporters in competition with Joe Siegel of the Jazz Showcase in Chicago. I'm sure there were many more. Now moving on to a new pianist. This is Aaron Parks. He's joined by Ben Solomons, tenor saxophone, Ben Street, bass, and Billy Hart at the drums. They'll play Parks' Lope.

vocalist Greta Matassa from her album I Wanna Be Loved. That was Broadway, a rousing rendition of that, arranged by pianist Tamir Hendelman. And he played a great solo on that one as well, along with trumpeter Willie Murillo. And rounding out the rhythm section on that track was Clipper Anderson at the bass and Bob Leatherbarrow at the drums. Just before that, we heard pianist Aaron Parks from his By All Means recording with Parks Lope. Now let's continue with saxophonist Tim Warfield, Terrell Stafford trumpet, Pat Bianchi organ, Byron Landham at the drums. From Tim's Jazzland recording, here's Ode to Billy Joe.

0: In the new film, The Wait, a group of convicts undertake an improbable mission to win their freedom. They carry gold bars on their backs through the thick Oregon forest and are joined by an indigenous woman searching for her own liberation.
1: So when she sees this group of men sneaking out of the mine, she recognizes that's her way out. She follows them, and she is fearless.
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2: 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And you are listening to Jazz Spectrum. Thanks so much for joining us for the music this hour. I'm Spencer Tritt, and I want to give a special big thanks to everyone who gave during WNIJ's fall fundraiser this past week and a half. 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

Welcome back to Jazz Spectrum. I'm Bobby Broom. That was the great Charlie Parker. I brought him up earlier. I thought I'd play him. Charlie Parker with his composition Dexterity, Miles Davis at the trumpet, Duke Jordan piano, Tommy Potter bass, and Max Roach drums from 1947. Next up, vocalist Gregory Porter.

Pianist Rini Rosnes from her Manhattan Rain recording from 2010. The tune was Mr. Gentle and Mr. Cool. It featured Steve Nelson's vibraphone, along with Peter Washington at the bass and Bill Stewart at the drums. Before that, vocalist Gregory Porter from his 2012 Be Good recording with On My Way to Harlem, and that one featured solos by Tivon Pinnicott's tenor saxophone and Keon Harold at the trumpet, with Gregory Porter, one of the great vocalists of our time. Now one from dynamic vibraphonist Simone Mouillet. Here's Low Blues.

vibraphonist Simone Mullier, Lex Corton at the piano, Rick Rosato at the bass, and Jungkook Kim at the drums. From Saiba, I hope I'm pronouncing that correctly, that's Mullier's recording, and the tune Low Blues. Okay, this is going to raise the ire of some of you, but that's okay, I have thick skin and there's a greater purpose. This is saxophonist John Clemmer. I'll talk more about him later. This is his tune from 1975, Touch.

0: 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Jazz Spectrum continues with hour two of the show, coming up next. 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
1: 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I'm Larry Ubbin, and I'll supply the soundtrack from 9 until midnight here on 89.5 and WNIJ.org, where you learn something new every day, and on the weekends, you get 9 hours of the blues.
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2: Welcome back to Jazz Spectrum. I closed that last set with Chicago saxophonist John Clemmer, who was a precursor to smooth jazz's Kenny G. About a half decade prior to Kenny G's emergence, Clemmer signed a deal with the same label. But in the 1960s, he was being mentored by Chicago musicians like Bebop Sam Thomas guitar, Melvin Jackson bass, and Wilbur Campbell drums. Here they are on Thomas's Will and Jug.

Three Bags Full from pianist Herbie Hancock from 1962. His debut recording was Taken Off, and that was Freddie Hubbard at the trumpet, Dexter Gordon tenor saxophone, Butch Warren bass, Billy Higgins at the drums. Now another classic from tenor saxophonist Charles

pianist Ahmad Jamal from his Awakening album from 1970. His trio then consisted of Jamil Nasser at the bass and Frank Gant at the drums, playing Antonio Carlos Jobim's Wave. Before that, Charles Lloyd, tenor saxophone on his Forest Flower, live at Monterey, and that one featured Jared at the piano, Cecil McBee bass, and Jack DeJohnette drums. How about one from vocalist Sarah Vaughan, Lullaby of Birdland, featuring Jimmy Jones piano, Joe Benjamin bass, and Roy Haynes drums.

0: It was a long, hard week, and you finally made it to Friday. It's time to celebrate and do it upright with the blues, the Friday Night Blues. I'm Larry Ubben, and I'll supply the soundtrack from 9 until midnight here on 89.5 and WNIJ.org, where you learn something new every day, and on the weekends, you get 9 hours of the blues.
1: 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I'm Spencer Tritt. Thanks for joining us tonight for the music. 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

Saxophonist Ron Blake from his Mistaken Identity recording from 2023. That one features me on guitar, Reuben Rogers bass, and Kobe Watkins drums. Before that, alto saxophonist Cannonball Adderley with the Downbeat Poll winners from 1960, with Wes Montgomery guitar, Victor Feldman piano and vibes, Ray Brown bass, and Lewis Hayes at the drums. Now here's pianist Bill Evans, Sam Jones bass, and Philly Joe Jones at the drums from Everybody Digs Bill Evans, Minority.

Quincy Jones arranging an all-star aggregation in 1962 from an album called Quintessence. And that was, of course, Thelonious Monk's Straight No Chaser. Now one from fellow Harlemites, Jackie McLean on alto saxophone with Walter Bishop Jr. piano, I Remember You.

Alto saxophonist Jackie McLean, Walter Bishop Jr. piano, Jimmy Garrison bass, Art Taylor at the drums from 1959, Jackie McLean's Swing, Swang, Swingin' recording. Imagine those three, Walter Bishop Jr., Jackie McLean, and Art Taylor in a neighborhood kids band together. I missed that fun by about 25 years, but I caught some of it on the back end, and somebody's got to try to keep it going. All right, closing out. Thanks for joining us here at Jazz Spectrum. I'm Bobby Broom. Here's Kenny Burrell from 1958 with But Beautiful. Swing with good intention.

0: That's it for Jazz Spectrum tonight here on 89.5 WNIJ DeKalb Rockford, WNIQ Sterling, WNIW LaSalle, and WNIE Freeport, where you learn something new every day. 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

everybody, Mr. King's in town. Got a dollar and a quarter, just ran the clown. But don't let nobody play me cheap. I got 50 cents more that I'm gonna keep. 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

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I am your host, Larry Ubben. Very happy to be here. Happier still that you are tuning in. Thanks for listening to the Friday Night Blues here till midnight this evening. Hope everybody's feeling all right out and about. We had a pretty nice weather week regarding going into fall. Not too hot, not too cool. A little on the rainy side here and there, but you'll get that on occasion. Either way, it is yet another beautiful night for the blues. And on September 18, we are honoring the 101st anniversary of the birthday of one Riley Blues Boy King, a.k.a. King of the Blues, Mr. B.B. King. Born on September 16, 1925, near Itabena, Mississippi. So I'm going to have a tune from B.B. at the top and bottom of each of the 3 hours of the Friday Night Blues tonight. And so we got the show fired up with Let the Good Times Roll from Mr. King, off his album Let the Good Times Roll, the music of Louis Jordan, recorded in 1999, released on MCA Records. We followed that up with Jay McShann doing the Jumpin' Blues from his album Some Blues, that recorded in 1992, released on Chiaroscuro Records. Followed that up with Carrie Lay and the Blue Devils from the album Blue Devil Blues with I'm Ready, the great old Muddy Waters tune that recorded in 1991, released on Amazing Records. And that last track was from Corey Stevens, Triple Jack, the name of the tune, from his album Bring On the Blues, recorded in 2003, released on Fuel 2000 Records. And we will get back to the tunes with Big Bill Brunzi. He'll be giving us Come Home Early. Check him out.

0: Oh, yeah. Albert King and Stevie Ray Vaughan doing a B.B. King tune, Ask Me No Questions, from their album In Session, that recorded in 1983, released on Stax Records. First time I saw B.B. King was at the Rockford Metro Center with Albert King opening up for him. That was a great concert and a wildly good time. Before Albert and Stevie, we heard Clarence Gatemouth Brown doing Someday from his album Just Got Lucky. And that was recorded in 1973, released on Evidence Records. And we opened up that set with Big Bill Brunzy doing Come Home Early from the album Good Time Tonight. Bill laid that one down in 1937. Was originally released on Vocalion Records. 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
1: In the new film, The Wait, a group of convicts undertake an improbable mission to win their freedom. 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
2: 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She follows them, and she is fearless.
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0: Weekend Edition Saturday airs tomorrow from 7 to 9 a.m. All righty, we are getting back to tributing B.B. King on the day after his 21st, second day after his 101st anniversary of his birth. And we are going to play a tune from his album Blues on the Bayou, this being Mean Old World. Dig it.
3: One, two.

The great Fats Domino with I'm in Love Again. From the album They Call Me the Fat Man, the legendary Imperial Recordings. Fats recorded that in 1955. Prior to him, Les Copeland gave us Long Lost Love from his album Don't Let the Devil In. He recorded that in 2010, released on Earwig Records. Before him, Anson Funderburg and the Rockets did A Man Needs His Loving from their album Through the Years, a retrospective, that recorded in 1992, released on Blacktop Records. We opened that set with King of the Blues, B.B. King, doing Mean Old World off his album Blues on the Bayou, recorded in 1998, released on MCA Records. Next up, a request from Tim and Virgil for some Jay Giles Band. He wants to hear the hot stuff from their live album, Full House. Here comes Homework. Dig it.

I was born in Louisiana. And at the age of 2, my mama told my papa, our little boy has got the blues. I grew up real fast, and I've traveled very far. One damn thing for sure, I was born to play the guitar, and I got a reputation.

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But my love for my guitar keep me far away from home. 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

I got this young reputation, and everybody knows my name. What a guy that is. You know I was born to play this here guitar. I got the blues.

All right. Arlen Roth and Jerry Jamont doing The Thrill Is Gone from their album Super Soul Sessions, recorded in 2023, released on Blind Raccoon. Before them, Buddy Guy did Born to Play Guitar, the title of the album, and the song, recorded in 2015, released on RCA Silvertone Records. We opened up that set with Jay Giles doing Homework from their album Full House, recorded in 1972. And that completes the first hour of the Friday Night Blues on listener-supported 89.5 WNIJ DeKalb Rockford, WNIQ Sterling, WNIW LaSalle, and WNIE Freeport, where you learn something new every day and where you hear something new every night, as well as getting 9 hours of blues programming each and every weekend here on 89.5. I'll be here till midnight tonight. Do please tune in tomorrow from 1 to 4 when David Rosick plays the Saturday Afternoon Blues. Come on back tomorrow night from 9 to midnight, and David James will be here spinning the Saturday Night Blues. And we're going to get back to our tribute to Mr. B.B. King. This with a little bit of an older tune entitled You Upset Me, Baby. Dig him.

0: Function.
1: Billy Branch and the Sons of Blues with Function at the Junction from their album Blues Shock, recorded in 2014, released on Blind Pig Records. Before them, the Keller Brothers gave us Blow Wind Blow from their album Live at Antone's, released in 1998 on Ellie Mae Records. Before them, It's Mighty Crazy, courtesy of Lonnie Brooks, Long John Hunter, and Philip Walker from their album Lone Star Shootout, released in 1999 on Alligator Records. We opened that set up with B.B. King doing You Upset Me, Baby, from the album Classic Masters, B.B. King. B.B. laid that one down in 1954. All righty, next up, we have a request from Steve and Lena for a good old tune from about 1973. Jim Croce, coming at you. Dig it.

0: Magic Slim and the Teardrops with Looking for a Lover off their album Scufflin', recorded in 1996, released on Blind Pig Records. The last time I saw B.B. King in concert was at the Coronado Theater in Rockford. Not too sure of the date. Pretty sure it was 2000 and something. Either way, Magic Slim and the Teardrops opened up for him, and me and a buddy Mel were lucky enough to be in the front row center, and that was a powerful experience. Yes, indeed. Before Magic Slim, we heard Charlie Wood doing Now's the Time from his album Lucky, recorded in 2006, released on Inside Sounds. We opened up that set with Jim Croce doing Working at the Car Wash Blues from his album Photographs and Memories, his greatest hits, recorded in 1973. So here we are at the halfway point. We got a little promotional action for you.
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2: 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That's on Wildcard, and It's Been a Minute from NPR.
0: And that airs tomorrow morning at 10 a.m., repeats at 1 on Sunday. All righty, we've reached the halfway point of the Friday Night Blues for September 18, 2026. We are featuring B.B. King this evening to honor the 101st anniversary of his birthday on September 16. Next up, from the album Writing with the King, we got BB and EC tearing it up together. This track, 10 Long Years.

All right. Al Basile playing She Was Saying Giddy Up, I Was Saying Whoa from his album Next Door to the Blues. And that was recorded in 2012, released on Sweet Spot Records. Before him, Angela Straley gave us Say It's Not So from her album Blonde and Blue. That recorded in 1993, released on Rounder Records. Before her, Book of White gave us When Can I Change My Clothes from a collection entitled Complete Book of White. And Bucca was a cousin of B.B. King and gave him some tips in the early days on various aspects of working the music biz. And we opened that set up with B.B. King and Eric Clapton doing 10 long years from their album Riding with the King, recorded in 2000, released on Reprise Records. Alrighty, we will get right back to the tunes with something groovy from Fleetwood Mac playing with a bunch of cool Chicago cats. This being Worlds in a Tangle. Check it out.

0: Queen of the Blues, Coco Taylor, with I Got All You Need from the album What It Takes, The Chess Years. Coco recorded that one in 1965. It was originally released on Checker Records. And before her, Johnny Winter gave us T-Bone Shuffle. Had Sonny Landreth joining him on guitar on that one. This from the album of Johnny's entitled Roots, recorded in 2011, released on Megaforce Records. We opened up that set with Fleetwood Mac doing Worlds in a Tangle. From the album Blues Jam in Chicago, Volume 2, that recorded in 1969, released on Sire Records. And that completes the second hour, the Friday Night Blues, on listener-supported 89.5 WNIJ DeKalb Rockford, WNIQ Sterling, WNIW LaSalle, and WNIE Freeport, where you learn something new every day and where you hear something new every night. Do please remember to check in tomorrow from 1 to 4 to hear David Rossick playing the Saturday Afternoon Blues. Come on back tomorrow night from 9 to midnight when David James will be here spinning the Saturday Night Blues for you. Just a little promotional action. We'll get right back to the tunes.
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2: 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Is this like a cheap Jeopardy? What is this?
1: I'm Peter Sagal. Find out what this is by listening to this week's News Quiz with author Hernan Diaz, who I hope isn't quite so judgy. That's the News Quiz from NPR.
0: And Wait, Wait, Don't Tell Me airs at 9 a.m. Saturday morning, repeats at noon on Sunday. All right, continuing to honor the 101st anniversary of B.B. King's birth on September 16th. And next up, we got a selection from his album, Blues on the Bayou. This man has a bad case of love.

Freddie King, along with Lula Reed and Sonny Thompson, doing You Can't Hide from the album Boy, Girl, Boy. And they laid that one down in 1962, was originally released on King Records. Before them, Hip, Link, Chain, and Pine Top Perkins played Change My Blues from the album of the same name. That recorded in 1981, released on Teardrop Records. We opened up that set with the King of the Blues, our featured artist for this evening, Mr. B.B. King, from his album Blues on the Bayou. That was Bad Case of Love. Recorded in 1998, released on MCA Records. Okie dokie, cruising right along. We've got Kid Anderson up next. He's going to be doing a track from his album Spirits and Soul, this one entitled Nobody's Fault But Mine. Dig him.

and gasoline bums. Honey, you are my

0: by a special request from my good friend Kevin in Freeport. Those were the Holmes Brothers doing Gasoline Drawers from their album State of Grace. And that was recorded in 2007, released on Alligator Records. Before them, Rick Estrin and the Nightcats gave us The Circus Is Still in Town, the Monkey Song, from their album The Hits Keep Coming, released in 2024 on Alligator Records as well. And we opened that set with Kid Anderson, along with his wife, Lisa, doing Nobody's Fault But Mine from their album Spirits and Soul, recorded in 2024, also released on Little Village Records. And we've got just a little promotional action for you.
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0: Coming up next at midnight and runs all the way till 6 a.m. on Saturday and Sunday mornings. All right, 1/2 hour left of the Friday Night Blues for September 18, 2026. We've got a tribute to Jimi Hendrix towards the end of this half hour, recognizing that we unfortunately lost him on this date 56 years ago. But first up, we're going to get back to our featured artist, Mr. B.B. King. He'll be doing Knock Me a Kiss. Check him out.

mistake. But baby, if you insist, I'll cut out the cake just for your sake. Baby, come on and knock me a kiss. I like pie, I hope to die. Just get a load of this. When you get high, doggone the pie. Baby, come on and knock me a kiss.

Oh, yeah. Henry Vestine and the Heat Brothers doing Kings of the Boogie from their CD, I Used to Be Mad, But Now I'm Half Crazy. And that was recorded in around 1981. And before them, The Hourglass with Brothers Allman, Dwayne and Greg doing B.B. King medley, Sweet Little Angel, It's My Own Fault, How Blue Can You Get? Recorded in 1968. We opened up that set with Knock Me a Kiss from the album Let the Good Times Roll, the music of Louis Jordan, courtesy of B.B. King. Alrighty, next up, we've got a tribute to the one, the only, the myth, the legend, James Marshall Hendrix, whom unfortunately we lost on this date 56 years ago, one of the finest and most influential artists, instrumentalist, songwriter, and singer of the 20th century. We are going to open things up with Up From the Skies.

Yeah, I dig this, baby. Oh, bro. They got a little tune on around named Rock Me, Baby, you know. No, this kind of. Yeah. Well, Dave, we got our own little Rock Me, Baby, and it goes something like this here. The words might be wrong, but that's all right. Dig this anyway.

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1: Good morning. I'm Peter Mudbud. 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
3: 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What is this?
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4: I'm Windsor Johnston with these headlines. President Trump will travel to the United Nations next week. He's expected to meet with the acting president of Venezuela. It will be their first face-to-face meeting since the U.S. removed Nicolas Maduro from power. The White House has not disclosed what the two leaders will discuss. The president says he's banning CNN, MS Now, and Politico from the White House. He's accusing the news organizations of spreading what he calls fake news. The scope of the restrictions remains unclear. The price of diesel has reached another record high. The average price for a gallon is $6.49. According to AAA, that's up about a dollar from a month ago. I'm Windsor Johnston, NPR News in Washington.

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1: I'm Peter Medlin. 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
2: 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We'll feature an archive interview with the co-creator of Coyote and Roadrunner, Chuck Jones. Also, we play back an interview with jazz singer Cassandra Wilson. She died earlier this month at age 70. Join us.
1: I was really hoping that Terry was just going to say we had an interview with Wile E. Coyote. This will be great, too, and you could hear it at 11 o'clock this morning.
3: I'm Windsor Johnston with these headlines. The U.S., Denmark, and Greenland have reached a deal expanding the American military presence on the island. President Trump says it bars adversaries from establishing bases or making sensitive investments without U.S. approval. Thousands of demonstrators protested outside of the Kennedy Center in Washington, D.C. last night over its indefinite closure. President Trump has threatened to tear down the venue. A federal judge this week said the administration would have to give 30 days' notice before any demolition. The CEO of OpenAI will brief the UN Security Council next week about the risks of artificial intelligence. Sam Altman is expected to urge international coordination and shared safety standards. I'm Windsor Johnston, NPR News in Washington.
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0: This is Weekend Edition from NPR News. I'm Scott Simon. When Americans think of and sometimes visit France's Normandy coast, it's often to go to the beaches where the landings of D-Day occurred. There is another Normandy coast, though, that is closer to Paris, and the Norman Riviera, as it's known, is also steeped in history, but of an earlier era. Eleanor Beardsley takes us there.
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1: You're listening to WNIJ. I'm Peter Medlin, education reporter and host of our education show Teachers Lounge, where we feature conversations with educators nominated by you. And this week on the show, we are talking with an education power couple. Kelly Mandrell is the superintendent of the Polo Community School District here in Northern Illinois, and her husband, John Mandrell, is the new president of Sauk Valley Community College. And we start off chatting about what it's been like for their kids to constantly have their parents as school administrators.
2: I've interviewed a couple, like, people who are married, mm-hmm. who are both teachers, and that, like, the people, I'm always curious for the people in your lives, like, your kids and your family, are they, like, please, can we talk about anything else but school, or are they into it, too?
3: My favorite story on our oldest was her freshman orientation. We got in the car after it was done. She slammed the door, and she goes, well, that was a waste of time. And we looked at her and go, well, what do you mean? She goes, well, like, people don't know about credits and what you need to graduate from high school and all this. And John and I start laughing, and I go, Lainey, most families aren't talking about all that around the dinner table. And I said, and it's been a few years since their parents have been to high school. And I said, so, you know, things change. And she goes, oh, I never thought of that. And she goes, oh, that makes sense why they do it then.
4: Yeah, I mean, it's just been a way of life for them. Mm-hmm. So much that, I mean, we dropped our oldest off at college this week. That was kind mm-hmm. of a milestone moment for both of us. But it dawned on us and our daughter that for the first time, she doesn't have her parents as her administrators, which we think is a great thing.
3: Right.
2: How different does it feel to, I mean, you were administrator at Sauk already beforehand, and now you're the president. Have you had any moments over the past couple of weeks, and especially this week, where you're like, oh man, I'm the president?
4: Sure, but I have to tell you, like, I have been at the college my whole life, even back to daycare when my own mom went there. So, and I met Kelly there. I've been a student there. I was an adjunct there, a professor, dean, VP, and now president. Yeah, sure, you have those moments. And I think one of the things you realize more than anything is, you know, you're in charge of everything, but you can't operate, you know, you can't lead everything either. So just thinking a lot more strategically than ever in the past. But when it comes down to it, no matter what role I was always in, it's still always about students and making sure they're taken care of. That first week is all about making sure that people belong and they're comfortable and everyone's acclimated. And that doesn't stop at 4 o'clock, as we know. So it takes a couple weeks to get going, but it's such worthwhile and important work.
2: Yeah. Well, I mean, of course, I was going to ask about that. Like, yeah, like, Sauk is not just like another school for you guys. And you have, both of you have like very specific and long histories with it. And again, you mentioned it briefly, but I have to ask, John, can you tell the story about just how deep in your bones Sauk is?
4: Well, I started going there in 1985. Like I mentioned, when my mom came back to school, I was young, so three boys, she would drop me off at daycare and then she would go to class. I tell people, though, I don't have 500 credit hours. And then, you know, I never did I think at 4 years old that that place was going to make an impression on me for the rest of my life. I truly got to know people there that are still in my life today at 4 years old. So our childcare director, Paula Drain, when I came back as a student, was still the childcare director, and she hired me as her work study. And I met Kelly during that time in a class. Mm-hmm. We were taking government together.
2: I was going to say freshman government, I had heard. Yeah.
4: Mm-hmm. Yeah. And, you know, we continued on our way as students. I got to know all the employees there personally and professionally. And then, you know, fast forward years later, when I came back as an adjunct instructor, at the time I was a police officer, never thought I was leaving that career. But then here was Sauk, you know, pulling me back in again. I might have always just gravitated back to the campus. And when I returned as an adjunct instructor to teach criminal justice, some of those same people that were always there for me when I was 4 years old were still there. And, you know, they're family to me. And I can't say enough about how the sense of belonging that Sauk Valley Community College provides to people. You really see people's lives transformed in some of the most simple ways that we might think are simple, but they're life-changing when you believe in people. And I've always felt that from the college. But again, I didn't think it was going to start at 4 years old, but it has shaped my entire life.
2: And Kelly, I also heard that he may have proposed in the parking lot.
3: Yes. Yeah, so it was where we always parked. He surprised me. He was coming home from police academy and said that there was damage done to his car and get out here and look at it. And he was down on one knee. So, yes.
2: No damage to the car, though. That was part of the ruse.
3: Yes, there was no damage. There was nothing wrong.
4: Theatrics there. Yes. I wasn't very good at the theatrical side, but I had to fake that there was a problem with my tire, and I pulled off the highway and went to where we always met before class. Mm-hmm. Yeah, the rest is right. I think that's all accurate.
1: I'm Peter Medlin. 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John's the president of Sauk Valley Community College in Dixon, and Kelly is the superintendent of the Polo Community School District. 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
0: This is Weekend Edition from NPR News. I'm Scott Simon. Is Main, Middle, and Gay right here?
6: Yes. You're on Main Street, Middle Street, and Gay Street.
0: This is the title of your book right here.
6: You got it. And we now have acquired all the property on Main, Middle, and Gay, both streets and everything facing. It was destiny.
0: In 1978, Washington, Virginia, in the foothills of the Blue Ridge Mountains, had just a couple of hundred residents and a disused gas station on Main Street, which is where Patrick O'Connell opened a restaurant. Today, the Inn at Little Washington is one of just 30 American restaurants to have ever earned 3 Michelin stars. And Chef Patrick O'Connell has remade the small town into a world destination with a 5-star hotel to sleep off your meals, tasteful shops, and a daily parade of geese.
7: We are elated to introduce you to our fabulous flock of American buff geese. Dolly, Dorothy, Daisy, Duchess, Minnie, and the apple of our eye, our gander, large and in charge, Duke Von Gosling.
0: O'Connell's new book is not a cookbook. Main, Middle, and Gay is a memoir of a man who was ridiculed in his youth in small-town Southern Maryland for playing with dolls. He found support and his stage

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1: Live from NPR News in Washington, I'm Janine Herbst. The United States, Denmark, and Greenland have reached an agreement expanding the American military presence on the Arctic island. President Trump says the deal gives the U.S. permanent control over Greenland's security. Adrian Murray has more.
2: Leaders in Denmark and Greenland have welcomed the agreement with the United States, saying it would strengthen Arctic and North Atlantic security. A deal is expected to be signed at the UN General Assembly next week, but would still need parliamentary approval. It's good for NATO and Europe, Danish Prime Minister Mette Frederiksen said, adding that it doesn't affect the sovereignty and territorial integrity of the Danish kingdom. The text of the agreement is not yet public, but in a lengthy social media post, President Trump said the US would be granted permanent control over security in Greenland. There was no mention of any territory changing hands. However, he said the Security Pact prohibits American adversaries from building bases in Greenland. For NPR News, I'm Adrienne Murray in Copenhagen.
1: Saudi Arabia issued air raid alerts overnight as Houthi rebels launched another round of missiles at the kingdom. An explosion was heard in Riyadh, the first such threat to the capital since fighting resumed. NPR's Zahra Batraoui reports the escalation comes as the Houthis accuse Saudi Arabia of carrying out hundreds of airstrikes across Yemen this week.
3: Residents of Riyadh, including journalists there with Reuters and the AFP, reported hearing sounds of explosions over the Saudi capital late Friday, apparently from interceptions of Houthi ballistic missiles. The attacks on Riyadh mark another escalation in the war in Yemen. The Iran-backed Houthis say they're targeting Saudi airbases in response to Saudi airstrikes on Yemen. The group's also targeting Saudi energy sites and has imposed a blockade on Saudi oil tankers in the Red Sea. Last week, the Houthis pushed out Saudi-backed Yemeni government forces from territory along Yemen's Red Sea coast. The UN says the fighting has displaced more than 100,000 people in recent days. Aya Batraoui, NPR News, Dubai.
1: The spike in energy prices triggered by the U.S. war in Iran shows no signs of easing, and that's hitting Americans in the wallet. AAA says the gallon of regular gas is now $4.48 on average nationwide, and the average price of a gallon of diesel is $6.49 today. Farmers rely on diesel to power their harvesting equipment, and high prices could lead to even higher food prices. Bob McNally is the founder of independent energy consulting firm Rapidan.
4: Ending the disruption would bring down prices as long as there was no permanent or long-term physical damage to infrastructure like we've seen with LNG. Now, having a bruised but battered and nuclear-powered Iran lording over the Gulf would not give us much long-term restraint. So one hopes the war will end with Iran neutered, at least.
1: This is NPR. Federal law requires anyone buying a handgun from a licensed dealer be at least 21 years of age. But the Department of Justice said in a recent legal opinion that such a ban is unconstitutional. NPR's Jacqueline Diaz has more.
5: The Department of Justice says 18-year-olds vote, serve in the military, and on juries, so why can't they buy a handgun from a licensed dealer? The DOJ published an opinion letter saying the current federal age requirement shouldn't be enforced. This opinion letter doesn't change current federal law, which still requires buyers be 21 and older to buy a handgun from a licensed dealer. But the legal opinion suggests the DOJ won't prosecute gun dealers who do sell to younger, law-abiding Americans in the future. Every Town for Gun Safety says this is a dangerous move, especially because the group says the law helps protect the age group at highest risk for handgun violence. Jacqueline Diaz, NPR News.
1: The heirs of Holocaust victims have filed lawsuits in California to reclaim paintings looted by the Nazis in Los Angeles and Poland. This after California implemented new laws and Congress strengthened claims to the art taken during World War II. One suit wants watercolors that were painted by a Holocaust survivor under duress in the Auschwitz Nazi concentration camp returned. Museum representatives, though, say they legally own those works. It highlights the tension between preserving history and addressing the trauma of families affected by the Holocaust. I'm Janine Herbst, NPR News in Washington.
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8: This is Fresh Air. I'm TV critic David Bianculli. At this point, the Looney Tunes cartoon franchise has been around for almost a century. Warner Brothers launched the first cartoon under that name in 1930 and spent the next several decades supplying cinemas and then television with animated shorts that delighted adults as well as kids. The animators, who over the years included Tex Avery, Bob Clampett, Fritz Freleng, and Chuck Jones, were brilliantly funny. So was Mel Blanc, who provided the voices for almost all of the characters, from Bugs Bunny and Daffy Duck to Elmer Fudd and Pepe Le Pew. Composer Carl Stalling supplied the memorable music for many episodes, and the combined canon included such 1950s classics as The Rabbit of Seville and What's Opera, Doc?, both of which were directed by Jones with music by Stalling and voices by Blanc. These cartoons and characters were widely adored by several generations, including mine. A streak of anarchy and a lot of violence ran through most of them. But, as comedian Dustin Nickerson observed recently after trying to introduce these classic cartoons to his young daughter, they haven't necessarily aged well. More than a few characters have speech impediments, he notes, and lots of them exhibit very aggressive behavior.
9: Okay, you don't like that? Well, check it out. There's this skunk. She goes, what's he doing? I go, he holds women against their will. Yeah, they try and get away, but Pepe won't let him. And all the other characters, what they're doing is they're trying to kill one another. You know how in your shows they're all friends? They're not in these ones. They're trying to murder one another. There's this coyote who wants to kill this bird.
8: The Looney Tunes franchise also got little respect from Warner Brothers itself. A few years ago, the studio, under new corporate management, shelved a completed movie, Coyote vs. Acme, before its release as a financial write-off. The film comedy was based on a 1990 New Yorker article by Ian Frazier, who imagined a lawsuit filed by lawyers representing one of the familiar Looney Tunes cartoon characters, Wile E. Coyote. Said Coyote, of course, is the persistent but hapless predator who was in constant futile pursuit of his fleet-footed quarry, the Roadrunner. The coyote never succeeded in his efforts, despite devising endless schemes employing rocket skates, spring-powered shoes, and other devices purchased from the Acme Company. As his lawyers alleged in that New Yorker parody piece, quote, Mr. Coyote states that on 85 separate occasions he has purchased of the Acme Company, hereinafter defendant, through that company's mail-order department, certain products which did cause him bodily injury due to defects in manufacture or improper cautionary labeling, unquote. The film version intermingled cartoon and human characters like Who Framed Roger Rabbit, with the animated Wile E. Coyote sharing the same screen as his human lawyer, played by Will Forte. The coyote hires the lawyer after seeing him on a low-rent TV ad, the kind of small-screen huckstering Bob Odenkirk's sleazy lawyer Saul Goodman used to do on Breaking Bad and Better Call Saul.
10: Have you ever set a big stack of TNT on the road, hoping to blow up your nemesis, but the detonator itself explodes? Have you ever pulled the ripcord of your parachute and only a bunch of silverware comes out? It's not your fault.
11: Acme is evil.
8: It's a very clever, very funny movie, but was buried deep in the Warner Brothers Discovery vaults, until it was rescued this year by an independent distributor, which purchased the rights for $50 million and finally released it in theaters last month. Coyote vs. Acme, written by Sammy Birch and directed by Dave Green, has been shown in relatively few theaters nationwide, but already has made almost all that money back in the U.S., as well as an additional $30 million worldwide. Both the movie plot and the film's history are delightful stories of perseverance. So today on Fresh Air, we're saluting Coyote vs. Acme and the long cartoon history it celebrates by listening back to an interview with Looney Tunes animator Chuck Jones. The cartoon that introduced the Roadrunner and his nemesis, Wile E. Coyote, was Fast and Furious in 1949. It was directed by Chuck Jones and introduced the running gag that recurred ever since. The coyote ordering mail-order merchandise to try, and ultimately fail, to catch the elusive Roadrunner. In later cartoons, that company was identified as Acme, which promptly delivered the faulty goods. That inspired the New Yorker article that inspired the movie Coyote vs. Acme. And, in a way, Chuck Jones, with his Acme idea, also might be said to have inspired the entire rapid delivery concept of today's real-life equivalent, Amazon. Chuck Jones worked at Warner Brothers from 1933 until the studio closed down its cartoon division in 1963. He then formed his own production company and kept producing and directing until his death in 2002. Terry Gross spoke to him in 1989. Jones also wrote an autobiography called Chuckamuck. That title is borrowed from Duckamuck, which was the cartoon Jones made about cartooning. In it, Daffy Duck finds himself at the mercy of a fickle cartoonist. Daffy opens the cartoon as a brave musketeer, but the cartoonist keeps changing the scenery on him to the most inappropriate settings, a farm, the Arctic, Hawaii. The cartoonist eventually erases not only the background, but Daffy himself.
12: Would it be too much to ask if we could make up our minds? Dashing through the snow, yeah, through the fields we go, laughing all the way. Farewell to thee, farewell to thee, the wind will carry back our sad refrain. One last embrace before we say, Buster, it may come as a complete surprise to you to find that this is an animated cartoon. And that in animated cartoons, they have scenery. And in all the years I... All right, wise guy, where am I?
13: You changed a lot of the characters who you worked with over the years. Mm-hmm. And can you describe, when you first started directing Daffy Duck, who was always my favorite, when you started directing Daffy Duck, what was he like? And then maybe you could tell us a little bit of the character changes that you brought to the...
14: Well,
13: to Daffy.
14: It's a little difficult to isolate them exactly as to what I contributed, but I all the characters I felt were part of me, particularly Daffy and the coyote, because they made the kind of mistakes that most of us make, only multiplied a bit. But Daffy was an interesting character, I think, because he would rush in and fear to tread at the same time, and he also could be fawning and overbearing at the same time, and I think that happens with very many of us when we... sometimes in the reverse, when we go in to talk to the boss and ask for a raise, we're overbearing. When we get inside, we're fawning. But Daffy is both at the same time. At the beginning, he was just crazy, as was Bugs. Even in the first great, Wild Hare that Tex Avery directed, the character was really kind of mad, more like Harpo Marx, perhaps. And I was never comfortable with a character unless I could understand him, and I can't understand crazy people. So I always try to sort of pasteurize my characters to find out who they are. Who is the whole point about character animation is not what. It isn't what a character looks like or indeed how it's drawn.
13: You sound like a method animator.
14: Well, I guess so. I don't think that I could do it unless I cared about the characters.
13: In your cartoon, Duckamuck, why did you choose Daffy Duck as the character that was going to be at the whim of the cartoonist?
14: Well, I tried it later with Bugs Bunny and it didn't work. Fortunately, I did Duck and Muck first, then I did one called Rabbit Rampage, and he also had the same problem, and the person in this case turned out to be Elmer Fudd that was moving him around. But it didn't work because that's not the kind of person that Bugs is. Bugs is a comic hero, you see, as compared with a comic wimp, which would go back to all the great comedians, starting with Chaplin and Buster Keaton and all the rest of them. They were, they're all kind of semi-losers, aren't they? They're more like us. But I always liked Daffy because he would continue beyond where I would stop simply because I'd be afraid of what the community would think of me. Daffy continues, so... But when I was working with him, all I had to do was reach down inside of me and bring the Daffy up to the surface and spread it out and take a look at it and see what would I do if I had Daffy Duck's courage.
13: You told us a little bit about how you changed Daffy Duck and how you drew him a little differently, different characteristics you gave him. What about Bugs Bunny? What are some of the changes you brought to Bugs's life?
14: Well, I think one of the nice things about there were three units there. After 1946, in fact, all the films that Warner now owns were directed by Fritz Feeling or Bob McKimson or me. Bob Clamp had left in 46 and Tex around 44. So we had these wonderful sessions. When I would get an idea for a film, or my writer and I would get an idea for a film, we'd call in the other directors and writers, and we'd sit down and have this session, which we called a yes session, which meant for 2 hours nobody could say anything negative. If you couldn't contribute to the idea, your job was to shut up. But usually, the ideas were pretty good when they came in. The result of this was that we were all involved with each other's picture, although each director had absolute control of what went into his own pictures. But there was no internecine warfare. We liked each other. We wanted each other to succeed. But if I gave a great gag to Fritz Freeling and he used it, and it appeared on the screen and got an enormous laugh, naturally I wanted to go out and throw up, but because that's human nature, that's Daffy Duck in me.
13: When you did your recording sessions, the voice sessions with Mel Blanc, mm-hmm. what kind of suggestions would you make to him about the characteristics that he should try to be getting at through his voice?
14: Well, for one thing, I would have completely laid out the picture. All the key drawings that I would be giving to the animators had already been done, and I would already have finished the exact dialogue. Mel never sat in on story things or anything like that, and in no way could we let any actor, Mel or anybody else, ad-lib, because we had to make pictures exactly to 6 minutes. So the dialogue was all carefully planned to fit into an exact six-minute format. So when I was ready for the actor, usually Mel, about an hour before we were to record, I'd call him in. The marvel of Mel was that he was such a brilliant actor that he could immediately get the idea of what you were talking about.
13: All the great characters of the Warner Brothers cartoons are all animals. They're animals with the traits of people, but they're not people. They're ducks and rabbits and skunks. What are some of the advantages of using animals instead of people for the cartoons?
14: Well, we had ample precedents to go on. I mean, going back to Aesop's Fables and Kipling, and even Mark Twain did several things about animals, and of course Beatrix Potter and so many others. But the main thing is that it's easier to humanize animals than it is to humanize humans. And it's as you know from seeing Snow White and the Poor Princes and all the Disney films, it's very difficult to animate human beings. And when we did animate them, they didn't look very much like human beings. I mean, Elmer Fudd doesn't look any more like a human being than Bugs Bunny looks like a rabbit. Bugs is obviously not a rabbit. Rabbits look more like, and the average rabbit looks very much more like a pillow than anything else. However, I think that taking a rabbit and making him as heroic as Bugs Bunny is a lot more easy than it is to take a human being and make him like Bugs, with Bugs' characteristics.
13: You always believe that in a cartoon world that you have to create certain rules of the universe, and the characters always have to live within those rules. Give us an example through, say, the Roadrunner, Wile E. Coyote cartoons, because you created those characters.
14: Yes.
13: Tell us a little bit about the universe that you created them in.
14: Well, there are several things that happen in all comedy. The more you channelize, the more you narrow your character down, the better it gets. For some reason, take Charlie Chaplin, when he once got that little costume, look how much he was restricted in what he could do. He could only be the little tramp. And he also limited the little tramp into living in a city. Well, we felt that when we got the Roadrunner and Coyote going, it was evident that they both lived in the southwestern American desert. And so you immediately say to yourself, that's where they live, that's where they got to live. And the fact that the Roadrunner is a roadrunner means that he should stay on the road. And there were a number of other rules about that, that the roadrunner can never harm the coyote. The coyote can only harm himself by buying those unfortunate things he gets from the Acme Corporation. And the more rules you apply, you never hear any other sound except the beep beep. And I found that going back then to Bugs Bunny. Bugs Bunny is such a powerful character, and he's a comic hero rather than a loser. He's such a powerful character that he could become a terrible bully. So we always started Bugs in every picture. We started him in a natural rabbit environment, minding his own business, a quiet living rabbit, something like Rex Harrison, perhaps, before he got involved with My Fair Lady, ladies. And then someone comes along and tries to deprive him of his foot or his life or his, you know, or sending him off in a rocket or something. And then he has to fight back, you see. And when once engaged in the war, then he's happily engaged. But without that, he would just be a bully. And there were some characters like Heckle and Jekyll and even Woody Woodpecker at some time seemed to go out and just heckle people for no particular reason. Bugs never did that. And this is vital and necessary if you wanted the character to be believable and for people to care about him.
8: Chuck Jones speaking to Terry Gross in 1989. More after a break. This is Fresh Air.
15: 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I'm Sam Nofsker, and WNIJ reminds you that a representative from Whiskey Acres will share the story behind Illinois distilling, the bourbon-making process, and how bourbon became woven into American history and culture on Monday, September 21st at the DeKalb Public Library. 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
8: This is Fresh Air. We're noting the triumphant arrival in theaters of Coyote vs. Acme, the movie that was shelved by Warner Brothers Discovery years ago, but recently was rescued and released. Let's get back to Terry's 1989 interview with Chuck Jones, director of some of the most classic Bugs Bunny, Daffy Duck, and Roadrunner cartoons.
13: Now, I grew up on the Warner Brothers cartoons, and the older I'd get, the more jokes I'd get, but I never realized I was missing anything when I was young, you know, because I always liked them. And now as an adult, I see things that I didn't see when I thought I was getting all the jokes when I was an older kid. Did anyone at Warner Brothers ever give you an argument that certain things there would go over the head of the heads of the audience?
14: Yeah. Yes, they did. But we didn't pay attention to them. We always had going battles on with our producers, so They would issue edicts like, don't make any pictures about bullfights. Bullfights aren't funny. Well, that immediately would say, well, gee, obviously the guy has always been wrong. So we made a picture about a bullfight and it turned out fine. No, we had very little problem. Fortunately, our producers were not very bright.
13: I remember once seeing a short film that was a combination of kind of pornographic cartoons that some of the Disney animators drew in their off hours.
14: Yeah.
13: And it ended up getting into circulation. Did you guys ever do anything like
14: sure.
13: that at Warner Brothers? Yeah?
14: Yeah, everybody did that. In fact, sometimes when in a Pepe Le Pew picture, I would I'd put a little salacious one frame in 1/24th of a second, and I'd actually put it in the picture. And then I'd ask the office manager to come in. I said, there's a little glitch here. There's starting to hop at this point. I don't know what it, I can't figure out what it is. And then I'd bring it to a stop in the moviola. And, you know, that thing when you look through, and there it would be, you know. Well, I knew nobody could ever see it because it was 1/24th of a second. But then he would go into shock, you know. And we always had a frame to replace it just in case, but I enjoyed doing that. It kind of put him in his place.
13: So did he make you take that out, or did those frames stay
14: in? No. I told him it was too late. It would cost money to take it out, and nobody would ever see it. But I had already inserted it. It wasn't there anyway. But I did it to see if I couldn't put him into, as we used to say, reduce him to moccasins.
13: Were any of your scenes or any of your language ever censored?
14: No. No, that was left to the brilliant people at the networks. And they take out things that make the whole thing incomprehensible.
13: Did that happen a lot, that you felt your cartoons were butchered when they got on TV?
14: Oh, yes, they were, both at CBS and ABC, to name a few of the guilty ones. What's curious to me is that they feel it was necessary to chew up those cartoons, but Nickelodeon, which is a program that's supposedly designed for children, sees no need to do that.
13: I'd imagine that the cartoons that had gotten the most objections because of the violence were the Roadrunner cartoons, since they're all chase.
14: Well, that's absurd, though, because the Roadrunner never harmed the coyote. The coyote was only a victim of his own ineptitude.
13: Mm-hmm.
14: So the idea that there was any violence involved there is ridiculous.
13: Did you ever think of yourself as doing a pop kind of surrealism?
14: I did some, they tell me. But I never did anything, you know, by sitting down and saying, I'm doing this for a reason.
13: Right.
14: What I was trying to do was to develop the characters that I understood and to have fun doing it. And that was the whole secret of Warner Brothers cartoons, is a bunch of people happened to come together from varied walks of life, all of whom were enormously interested in making films that were fun to do.
8: Chuck Jones speaking to Terry Gross in 1989. He died in 2002. Coyote vs. Acme, the little movie that could, is still chugging along in theaters nationwide. We'll end our animated salute to Coyote vs. Acme with another Looney Tunes clip. This is from Daffy Duck for President, a 2004 cartoon based on the 1997 children's book of the same name, written and illustrated by Chuck Jones.
16: What's up, Duck?
17: What's up, Ipsit? I'll tell you what's up. When I'm president, I'm gonna pass a law that'll outlaw rabbits. That, my poor, unfortunate, soon-to-be-condemned species, is what is up.
16: Very ingenious solution to a long-smoldering problem. But there's just one slight technicality. The president can't pass laws.
17: The president can't pass what? That's ridiculous. The president can do anything he wants. He's just like a king, only better.
16: He's better, all right, but he's no king. Says so right here. You're outnumbered, good buddy, by the founding fathers.
17: Foundling fathers, ha! Bunch of muley infants, no doubt. What do they know?
16: The Constitution. Let's see here. The president is responsible for enforcing the laws. Congress makes the laws.
17: You mean I've got to run for Congress?
16: Well, cheer up, Doc. There's been a lot of funny boys sent to Congress, but you may be the first duck to be elected. At least you're not a lame duck.
8: 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We'll also play an interview with her from our archives. I'm David Biancooley, and this is Fresh Air.
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8: This is Fresh Air. I'm David Biancooley. Singer Cassandra Wilson died in her hometown of Jackson, Mississippi on September 2nd at age 70. She first attracted attention in the 1980s, singing tricky songs by jazz composers Henry Threadgill and Steve Coleman. Soon, she was recording albums of her own, where she featured a wide variety of material and became one of jazz music's breakout stars, performing on screen in the movies Junior and The Score. Jazz historian Kevin Whitehead surveys Cassandra Wilson's 30-year recording career. Sky.

Cassandra Wilson, circa 1986, early in her recording career, on a tune she'd revisit, Hoagie Carmichael's Skylark. She was then in her early 30s, showing all the markers of her mature style. The love of a drowsy tempo, a dusky tone quality, the dramatic lows her contralto voice could reach, and a sultry persona. Also the way she'd swallow an occasional syllable. Wilson heard jazz singers growing up, but began her performing career accompanying herself on guitar in Mississippi coffee houses. She moved to New York in her late 20s and fell in with saxophonist Steve Coleman's circle of progressives who wrote their own music, as she did. That crowd played on her early albums, which mixed standards with original tunes. This is Cassandra Wilson's Subatomic Blues with Steve Coleman on alto.

Cassandra Wilson from her second album, 1987's Days Away. Another Wilson song on that one showed her admiration for bebop singer Betty Carter's rapid-fire articulation and Abby Lincoln's philosophical lyrics. Graham Haynes backs her on cornet on If You Only Know How.

funk and hip-hop were also part of the mix early on. Wilson's label pushed her to make a swinging album of standards, the very fine Blue Skies from 1988. By now, Wilson had come into her own as interpreter of lyrics. With her low vocal range, her high notes aren't so very high, but still have a soaring quality. Her phrases might float over the beat.

Terry Lynn Carrington on drums. The album Blue Skies was a jazz hit, and a successful straight-up jazz career was Wilson's for the asking. But Cassandra Wilson had bigger ideas. In the 1990s, working with producer Craig Street, she made music seemingly designed to resist categorization as jazz or anything else. Take her chant Redbone, a character sketch of a hard-living, hard-praying woman that mixes blues and gospel themes, Cuban percussion, and a squirrely pedal steel guitar.

Guitars would be central to Cassandra Wilson's sound ever after. Old school country blues was another part of the mix. Most of one album was recorded in a Mississippi train depot and an adjoining boxcar. She got more attention covering radio pop she'd heard growing up. Songs like Last Train to Clarksville, Tupelo Honey, and Jimmy Webb's country pop classic, Wichita Lineman.

Cassandra Wilson in 2001. Her slow, understated, murmuring numbers had a great sense of mood, and she did a few of those. By the new century, she'd become a bona fide jazz star, filling big halls and looking the part. One album was called Glamored. Her last husband was a minor movie star. In her final decade, Cassandra Wilson quietly withdrew. Her last record, the lavishly produced album of Billie Holiday covers, Coming Forth by Day, came out in 2015. That year, she moved back home to Jackson, Mississippi, where she was born. While her groups went through some changes over the years, her distinctive vocal style was there from the first, and she stuck to it with confidence. And much as she defied category, Cassandra Wilson was the defining and dominant jazz singer of her time. She was a real original who left us much good work to remember her by.

0: jazz historian Kevin Whitehead. He's the author of New Dutch Swing, Why Jazz, and Play the Way You Feel. His piece commemorated jazz singer, composer, and producer Cassandra Wilson, who died last week. She was 70 years old. Coming up, we listen to Terry's 1988 interview with Cassandra Wilson. This is Fresh Air.
1: The San Antonio Sound is known for great Tejano accordionists like our guest, the late Flaco Jimenez. 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I'm Nick Spitzer. 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
0: This is Fresh Air. We're remembering jazz singer Cassandra Wilson, who died earlier this month at the age of 70. Wilson was influenced by jazz singers Sarah Vaughan, Abby Lincoln, and Betty Carter, but she didn't follow strictly in that tradition. Her singing was spiced with funk, hip-hop, and blues. Terry Gross spoke with Cassandra Wilson in 1988. She told Terry she first got noticed at a club in New York City called the Jazz Forum.
4: And that used to be a place where young musicians would go to sit in, you know, when they came to town. It's like the place people tell you, you know, when you come into town, if you want to sit in or if you want to get into some music, meet some musicians, go to the Jazz Forum. And there I met a great pianist, Sadiq Hakim, who's no longer with us. And he sort of took me under his wing, and he really liked me, and introduced me to a lot of musicians, and actually got me my first gig.
5: As you started getting more serious about singing and singing professionally, what are some of the things you wanted to learn and some of the things you wanted to change in your own style as you got deeper and deeper into it?
4: For a while, I did want to become more technically accurate, you know, in terms of my voice. I always felt that that was like a weakness that I had, not actually singing chords, you know, actually singing changes. If you notice, when a lot of singers improvise, they tend to deal within a very simple universe, you know, when it comes to improvising. And that's one thing I always wanted to work on, and I still work on to this day, learning actual changes, you know, singing changes, and hearing more complicated types of intervals.
5: You sing some standards, but not many, at least not on your albums. Are you trying to, like, sing some, but to emphasize original material?
4: Yes, I'm heading in that direction. I would like to get to the point where I do all original material. I enjoy doing standards, though. I really get a lot of fun out of it and enjoyment out of it. So, you know, there are people who tell you, well, if you do standards, then you should do all standards. And there are people who tell you that if you do original music, you should do all original music. And I just pretty much paid attention to my intuition in terms of that. And everything that the standards that I choose, I think, fit inside of you know, the whole body of work that I do.
5: You sing Let's Face the Music and Dance on your latest album.
4: Mm-hmm.
5: How did you arrange that yourself? How did you decide to interpret that song? That is one of the songs that many great singers have sung before.
4: Mm-hmm. Actually, Henry Threadgill suggested that tune. He suggested that tune to me, and I was shocked that he suggested it, because Henry's not really the type of musician who gets into the standard repertoire, but he really liked that song. Everything just kind of happened, you know, in terms of the arrangement. We got into a rehearsal with it, and I heard it very up, you know, and very bright, and finally heard it, like, with a trumpet solo out front, and that's the way it happened.

0: want to ask you about another piece on your latest album. And the piece is called Apricots on Their Wings.
1: Mm-hmm.
0: It was composed by Henry Threadgill.
1: Mm-hmm.
0: Can you talk a little bit about the origins of this song?
1: I really don't know what the...
0: Oh, okay, go ahead.
1: Well, Henry told me that it was... I never understood the lyrics. I mean, and I just had to one day I came out and asked him. I said, you know, what does this mean? And he said, well, it's kind of a nonsensical type of a lyrical thing. You know, the words sounded pleasant to him, and they worked well together lyrically. So he put them together.
0: How important is it as a singer to really understand and even relate to the lyrics that you're singing?
1: Well, it depends on the material. For something like Apricots, I just got a lot of joy out of the melody of that tune and just the way it moves. So it was always just

0: do some nice scatting on the beginning of that piece. Now, was that improvised or was that composed beforehand?
1: No, it was completely improvised.
0: Do you like scatting?
1: Oh, yeah, I enjoy it very much. In fact, I don't really call it scatting. I think that scatting is like a... That's taken from a bebop era where vocalists tended to try to imitate horns. But what I do, I really don't try to imitate horns. I just improvise and create sounds that are distinctive to the voice. And sometimes it just so happens that they do sound like instruments, but that's like not the initial approach, you know, to sound like an instrument. I like the idea of being a voice.
0: You said before that some people tell you to just sing standards or to sing no standards.
1: Right. Everybody's got an opinion, you know. It's like, oh, you should do this. And
0: have your musician friends discouraged you from singing standards?
1: Yes.
0: In a word. Some musicians really think of singers as just being pretty props to put in front of musicians, and they don't really respect them that much. I don't know. You know, and that's why I think standards get that kind of reputation, because they're associated with the things that singers do.
1: Mm-hmm.
0: Have you found that kind of stuff to be true?
1: Yeah, I think there's a suspicion
0: of singers and standards.
1: Mm-hmm. I think the distrust of singers comes from something that it's based on something that historically is true. Singers tended to move into the music without very much of a depth of knowledge in music theory. And so I think, as a result of that, musicians just tend to like disrespect singers, because sometimes when they get up there, they don't know, you know, a lot of the time they don't know what they're doing. They're not really functioning as musicians inside the group. They're functioning as simply singers.
0: Do you want to function as a musician inside the group? Is that...
1: Oh, I do function mm-hmm. as a musician inside my group, inside of any context that I am, because basically that's what I am, a musician. Who sings?
2: Cassandra Wilson, speaking to Terry Gross in 1988. She died last week at the age of 70.

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1: 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We'll hear songs from that new album and talk with Boggs. 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
0: This is Fresh Air. Our film critic, Justin Chang, recommends the monster movie Hope, which takes place in a South Korean border town that becomes the site of an alien invasion. It's the latest from the director Na Hong-jin, who's known for his thrillers such as The Yellow Sea and The Wailing. Hope is now playing in theaters. Here is Justin's review.
6: The South

0: Korean filmmaker Na Hong-jin has directed 4 feature films over the past 18 years. They're terrific, if not for the faint of heart. I still remember watching Na's 2008 debut, The Chaser, and thinking I'd rarely seen a more brutally relentless thriller, or a darker statement about the elusiveness of law and order. His next one, The Yellow Sea, was even better, a gripping mob movie that was also a wrenching portrait of a Korean-Chinese immigrant on the run, a man without a country. Na is a master of tone and genre, and there's a genuine moral undertow to his movies, even as they balance comedy, tragedy, and bone-crunching violence. Na's latest movie, Hope, is a big step up in ambition, if maybe a step down in finesse. It's been divisive, passionately praised and witheringly dismissed, sometimes in the same breath. It's a sprawling, big-budget monster movie set in a remote South Korean town that comes under attack from giant shape-shifting aliens. That made it an admittedly odd choice to premiere in competition at the recent Cannes Film Festival, though I was grateful for the genre movie diversion, and floored, as usual, by the robustness of Na's action chops. Even Hope's dumb stretches, and it has them for sure, are touched by brilliance. The movie blurs the lines between schlock and art. It begins in a town called Hope Harbor, located near the border with North Korea. The surrounding countryside is full of barbed wire and undetonated landmines. The residents are used to being on high alert. Yet their most dangerous enemy hails not from across the border, but from the skies. Extraterrestrial monsters have descended and laid waste to the town. The local police chief, played by Hwang Jung-min, arrives late on the scene, and it's through his eyes that we see the destruction after it's already happened. But we don't see the monsters right away. For roughly the first hour of this more than 2.5-hour movie, Na steers us through a dim labyrinth of damaged stores and homes, building up our nervous anticipation scene by scene. Like the Steven Spielberg who made Jaws, Na knows that the less we see, the scarier things are. Indeed, it's a bit of a disappointment when we finally do get a clear look at the monsters, who resemble creatures out of a zombie apocalypse video game circa the early 2000s. But this isn't a deal-breaker. The CGI may be third-rate, but Hope has some of the most exhilaratingly sustained action scenes I've seen in years. Na has a strange ability to juggle nerve-shredding realism with an outlandish, almost slapstick level of violence. Watching his characters tear through the streets with a monster in hot pursuit is like watching the Steve McQueen classic Bullet, a Mad Max movie, and a Looney Tunes cartoon rolled into one. And there's an extraordinarily beautiful sequence in the woods, in which the pursuit takes place on horseback, that has the majesty of a Western. There are lengthy stretches of downtime, during which we get to know the people of Hope, most of them prickly types with salty mouths and big guns. The character development is minimal, but the performances stick with you. Chang Ho-yeon of Squid Game fame is terrific as a plucky police deputy who's a demon behind the wheel. And Cho In-sung is hilarious as an irascible hunter who stares down one of the aliens and turns out to have more lives than Wile E. Coyote. As for the aliens themselves, Na deliberately keeps us in the dark and off balance in terms of who they are, where they come from, and what exactly they want from planet Earth. It's worth noting that they are played by well-known Hollywood actors including Michael Fassbender, Alicia Vikander, and Taylor Russell, though it's hard to recognize them under so many layers of CGI, especially given the incomprehensible language they speak. Part of me wondered if Na were making a wry commentary on the inequities of blockbuster filmmaking by pitting his Korean ensemble against a bunch of better-known Hollywood stars. But then in the final minutes of Hope, a truly bizarre narrative reversal occurs. Let's just say that the movie squeezes an entire film's worth of backstory into 5 minutes and suggests there's more to these extraterrestrial beings than we might have thought. The movie ends on a laughably abrupt cliffhanger, but one with a touch of self-awareness. Na has already said in interviews that he's planning a sequel. Will the next movie clear up some of our confusion? We can always Hope.
1: Justin Chang is a film critic for The New Yorker. Hope is now playing in theaters.

0: On Monday's show, Rhiannon Giddens. She plays and sings music from the black string band tradition dating back to slave times. She's the artistic director of the Silk Road Ensemble. She won a Pulitzer for co-writing an opera and played banjo on Beyoncé's Texas Hold'em. Giddens will play banjo, fiddle, and sing on our show. I hope you can join us.
1: It never stops at all. It never stops at all.
0: 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Fresh Air's executive producer is Sam Brigger. Our senior producers today are Roberta Shurrock and Thea Challoner. Our technical director and engineer is Audrey Bentham, with additional engineering support from Julian Hertzfeld and Adam Staniszewski. Our interviews and reviews are produced and edited by Phyllis Myers, Anne-Marie Baldonado, Lauren Krenzel, Teresa Madden, Monique Nazareth, Susan Yakundi, Anna Bauman, and Nico Gonzalez-Whistler. Our digital media producer is Molly C.V. Nesper. Our social media video producer is Hillary Kissinger. For Terry Gross and Tanya Mosley, I'm David Bianculli.

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5: 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Coming up this hour, the genre blending Boggs. 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
7: Live from NPR News in Washington, I'm Janine Herbst. Journalists from three media organizations, CNN, Politico, and MS Now, were denied entry into the White House today. This after President Trump banned them yesterday, saying he doesn't like their reporting. On social media, he said other, quote, fake news media outlets will follow. NPR's Ron Elving has more on whether Trump can do this.
8: There's broad agreement that the president cannot do this in the manner he wishes. Once he opens the door to the media, he cannot close it partially to exclude those whose reporting may displease him. It's been to court, been ruled a violation of the First Amendment guarantee. And the president of the White House Correspondents Association, Jackie Heinrich, noted yesterday that the constitutional protection does not depend, quote, on whether the president likes a news organization's coverage, agrees with its reporting, or approves the questions its journalists ask.
7: NPR's Ron Elving reporting. Two of the Trump administration's deals with drug companies are now public. A nonprofit consumer advocacy group got them through a public records request, but many key details were redacted, as NPR's Sydney Lupkin reports.
9: Public Citizen says it has received two of the Trump administration's most favored nation deals with drug companies. The deals are aimed at getting U.S. drug prices in line with those paid in other wealthy countries, and the administration has announced 26 of them since last fall. But the text of the deals had not been made public, and Public Citizen had to sue the government to get the agreements with Pfizer and Eli Lilly. While many of the details are redacted, the documents show terms that Public Citizen calls concerning. For instance, if Eli Lilly stops selling a drug in another country, that country's price will be excluded from the calculation of the U.S. discount under the deal. The documents also show that Pfizer's deal expires at the end of Trump's term. Sydney Lupkin, NPR News.
7: Google says for the first time its AI model Gemini was involved in hacking incidents that weren't planned. NPR's John Ruwitch reports this comes after other tech companies have reported AI agents going rogue, and that's raising concerns about AI spinning out of control.
10: Google says there were three instances of its AI going off script, all of which it says it reported to the entities involved. The company says during a standard evaluation, its AI model found public information online and guest credentials to access websites it thought were part of the test. In all three, it says the model stopped. The company did not say which entities were breached. Heather Adkins, vice president of security engineering at Google, says the company worked with a partner involved in the model training to change the testing process. Adkins says the event highlight the importance of training AI to act responsibly. Concern about AI going off script has soared in recent weeks, and the Google incidents add to a growing list of examples. John Ruwitch, NPR News.
7: You're listening to NPR News from Washington. Another 90s trend is coming back, CDs. Music lovers are pressing play once again, helping drive an increase in music sales, as NPR's Amy Held reports.
11: More power to the old stereo. CDs are seeing a resurgence. In the first half of this year, revenue jumped nearly 60% compared to last. That's according to the Recording Industry Association. Patrick Brown owns Twist and Shout, a record store in Denver, and has seen a shift in the age of digital music.
12: People want a physical item, not a playlist or a database revoked from them at any time.
11: The turntable also getting a turn. Vinyl revenue grew 18%. The Recording Industry Association says overall, recorded music revenue is up nearly 7% from last year. Fueled by paid subscriptions, streaming music remains the top money driver, accounting for 82% of total revenue, which reached $6 billion. Amy Held, NPR News.
7: In Germany, thousands of people, many dressed in Bavarian outfits, kicked off Munich's Oktoberfest today, tapping their first keg of beer and opening the 191st edition of the world's biggest folk festival. The festival runs through October 4th, and organizers say around 6 million visitors are expected, many from both Germany and around the world. And security will be tight. Authorities strengthening measures after the festival last year closed temporarily because of overcrowding. Those measures include a ban on knives and flying objects like drones and a ban on large bags and also a ban on smoking pot. I'm Janine Herbst, NPR News in Washington.
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14: Welcome to Sessions from Studio A. I'm Spencer Tritt, and we have Boggs joining us in the studio this hour. Part electronic, part pop, with a little psychedelic rock thrown in there. They're bringing their unique sound to us this hour with songs from their new album, Limbo, they released earlier this year. We'll also hear a new unreleased single from the band and talk with members of Boggs. It's all coming up this hour on Sessions from Studio A, right here on 89.5 and streaming online at WNIJ.org. Let's get right into it with the first song from Limbo, the new album. This is It's Bad, It's Fine, recorded live by Boggs on Sessions from Studio A.

0: This is Sessions from Studio A, and you just heard Boggs playing live in the studio, and I'm joined now with the band. Everybody, thanks for coming out to DeKalb and playing in Studio A today.
1: Thanks for having us.
2: Yeah.
0: To start off, let's get a little of this band's history. I heard that you guys kind of formed from the ending of another band. Tell us a little bit about how this got going.
3: It's a bit that. It's like her and I started just like writing songs together just for the heck of it. I don't even know that we were using the term like side project or anything. It was just for fun. And then it kind of just, a buddy of ours offered us to open his show. And we were like, we got to put a band together. And then this was like I was in a band with them for
4: years.
3: 4 years,
2: yeah.
3: 5 years.
4: An embarrassingly long time.
3: Kyle and I go on even longer. So it was like, you know,
2: Yeah. Bring
3: in the wrecking crew. That's
0: nice.
3: We got to have these guys.
0: That's awesome.
4: You guys want to talk about your relationship at all? Like, there's no video component. They don't know who you two are.
1: No, I guess like we both were into music when we met on the old Hinge app and waited like a year to even do that, like introduce that element into like the relationship. And then I never really did any of this. You know, I was never in a band before. But it was fun to kind of just like jam, if you will.
3: A little more like the traditional classical train. What would you call that?
4: The one good person.
2: Yeah, she's classically trained. Absolutely.
3: Right.
0: Yeah. I liked what you said there. You waited a year before until you got the music into the relationship.
1: Right.
0: That was probably smart. Give it a little time to
3: make
0: sure it was working first before you
1: totally.
0: Fully dove in.
3: Cornerstones.
0: You mentioned there. Krista, you're classically trained. I want to talk a little bit about this instrumentation going on today because it's not every day you get like a synth pop rock band that has a harp in it. Tell me a little bit about bringing the harp into the band and kind of finding the sound of Boggs.
1: Yeah, I can start with the harp piece of it all. I grew up just like playing the harp, taking lessons, and stopped to focus on piano and really hadn't played it since I was like 16, 17. And I think it was like month 7 or 8 into dating. Rico was like, wait, you know how to play the harp? There's a harp at your house, like your parents' house. And so he encouraged me to bring it back to my apartment and then was kind of playing with it there, and then once we started jamming together, Rico was like, well, we have to have the harp and Boggs. And that's kind of all it is.
3: The first few shows we played, we didn't have a harp. We were like, it feels a little like a hook that's just waiting for us there, so we went and bought like a little tiny gigging one. Not tiny, but...
1: It's a small guy.
3: Yeah.
4: Smaller.
0: Comparatively.
3: Yeah.
0: More about finding the sound of this band. Did you guys kind of go into this project thinking like we're gonna have some synth sounds, you know, vocal effects, or was it more like an organic, we're just gonna get in the room and see what happens? Tell us a little bit about finding the sound.
3: We started pretty far from where we landed, I would say. Like we were trying to go for like a Latin grooves jazz thing that really never didn't pan out, and we were like, also it'll be instrumental, and now we just like every single song we're like, what about this vocal idea? So like they all ultimately, or most of them now, have singing, but you know, maybe we'll return to that next. What would you say?
1: That's kind of it. Yeah. I feel like my whole world was opened up when Rico like told me what Pro Tools was. I was like, whoa, you can like make any sound you want. So yeah, I think there was always like a synth interest from the beginning, and it's like,
3: yeah,
1: I think how both of us write anyway.
3: Right.
1: But then, yeah, getting the full crew in just like allowed us to expand the soundscape, if you will, just by like having Dave in the room, having Adam in the room, like whoever.
3: We also inherited her grandma's synthesizer, which is a fun phrase.
0: Oh, wow.
3: Grandma's synth. Yeah. And so that's just like plastered all over this thing. I feel like that really drove the synth forwardness of it all.
0: Oh,
3: just
0: that's
3: having
0: awesome.
3: That.
0: Shout out grandma. Yeah. Grandma's synth.
2: Wow.
3: I'm at good taste in synth. Yeah. Still does.
0: Well, you mentioned there Pro Tools kind of opening your mind up there, Krista. That's, you know, the recording software. So you guys actually recorded this first debut album yourselves, I believe. So the record is Limbo, came out earlier this year, your first album as Boggs. Tell us a little bit about the new album, this first record.
1: Some of the songs came from me and Rico just kind of like jamming together initially, and they evolved.
3: Yeah.
1: A lot of these two, though, you guys had worked on previously and then kind of evolved with Boggs, like revisited old songs and tried to kind of apply the Boggs lens to them, if you will,
3: right.
1: Which was also really fun, I thought, at least.
4: Yeah, we say Boggsify, like if we have a, if somebody's got a demo or we have like an older song from a different band, we're like, that we like keep coming back to, it's like, how can we Boggsify this and just kind of lift it and take it for the band?
3: Right. The limbo comes from, we just thought like the through line between all of these, like thematically and lyrically, was just kind of like relationships just in transit. Like you're kind of like in this in-between space where you're not super

Boggs, recorded live on Sessions from Studio A. That song was Marlboro Oro from their new album Limbo. That album is out on streaming services everywhere, and you can buy a copy over on Bandcamp. Boggs is spelled B-O-U-G-S. The band is Dave Paja on guitar, keys, and vocals, Kyle Gibson on drums, Adam Wayne on bass, Alex Blomars on sax, Rico Vigil on keys, guitar, and also singing, and then Krista Evanson also singing, playing some synths, and for maybe the first time in Studio A, playing the harp. We'll hear more from the band coming up this hour on Sessions from Studio A, and talk with them some more about their music and this new album, Limbo. It's Boggs this hour on Sessions from Studio A.

0: We answer complex philosophical questions each week. I'm Larry Gross. 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
1: And you can join us for Mountain Stage later on tonight from 7 until 9, right here on 89.5 WNIJ. Hi there, I'm Sam Nofsker. Hopefully you're enjoying today's edition of Sessions from Studio A, featuring artist Boggs. I'm here to let you know that support for Sessions from Studio A on WNIJ comes from the Greenwich Village Art Fair, benefiting the Rockford Art Museum, featuring over 80 juried artists, live music, and local vendors September 19th and 20th. GreenwichVillageArtFair.com. We'll have more Sessions from Studio A for you this hour. It'll be followed by the Saturday Blues with David Rossick at 1 o'clock.
2: 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It's Boggs, recorded live on Sessions from Studio A.

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Thanks for joining us for the music. It's Boggs this hour on Sessions from Studio A.

0: Saturday afternoon, you got chores to do and errands to run. You're busy, but you can make it better with the blues. 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
2: 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I'm Spencer Tritt. 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It's called Limbo, and we've been hearing songs from that recorded live in WNIJ's Studio A. Well, if you like what you've been hearing this hour and you're near the city, you can check out Boggs playing in Chicago a couple weekends from now. The 26th of September, they're at Lemon Chicago. You can find that date and more from Boggs on their website, boggs.com. Let's get back into the music with one that has a darker tone than some of the other songs we've heard in the set this hour. I really liked the distorted vocals on this one, especially. This is Headlight House. It's Boggs on Sessions from Studio A.

0: doesn't come naturally. And there'll be some songs that are like super personal, and Rico will help like tease out what do we want this narrative to actually be, which is helpful. It's great.
1: You guys are really nailing the vocal harmonies today too. Some really great, great harmonies going on. Was that something you wanted to incorporate kind of from the beginning, or was that something that came with a little more experimentation and practice?
2: It's probably just having three vocalists.
3: Yeah, you know? Just playing
4: three
3: around.
4: Like
3: yeah.
4: good yeah. singers.
1: Yeah, it really felt like you guys were all kind of lead, and Dave, you even took lead on the last song, but you guys kind of all three were singing lead at different parts, which is cool.
3: Krista's always very harmony minded in my opinion. You as well. You like I go to Dave when I need a little strange harmony, and he'll just like find something that like nobody else, you know, their brain wouldn't necessarily go there. But Dave's does.
2: Yeah, that's it. That's why he paid me the big bucks.
1: Do you guys have any shows coming up as we get towards the end of summer here and into the fall? What's coming up for Boggs?
0: We're excited about this recording. We have another kind of similar streaming live recording happening in a couple weeks. And I think we're just excited to use the summer to write together and really focus efforts on that. So
3: crank another album out.
1: Yeah, get working on new music already.
0: Yeah.
1: Well, where's the best place people can follow you, find the new record, and keep up with news from Boggs?
0: We're on all streaming platforms, so that's a good place to start. Instagram is probably where we're most active, just socially.
4: What's our handle? It's Boggs Band.
0: It's Boggs.band.
1: We should mention B-A-U-G-S. Yes. And I meant to ask at the beginning, where did the name Boggs come from?
3: You want to
0: this
3: take it?
0: This is kind of dumb.
3: This is kind of your thing.
0: I just like became mildly obsessed with bog people at one point. I like read an article and was like,
1: like the mummified bog people.
0: And I don't know, just the concept of something being like truly frozen and preserved in time and underwater, just like kind of spooky, very wild. And so we were trying to figure out names, and I was like, what if we were bog people? And we looked it up, and that name was taken by a metal band, which makes a lot more sense.
1: I was going to say,
3: it makes more sense for the metal
1: band. It sounds like a rockabilly band or something.
0: So, yeah, we just tried to make a nonsense word out of bog people.
1: That is a delightfully creepy answer that I didn't expect. That's awesome. Once again, people can check out the new album, Limbo, out streaming everywhere. Pick up a copy on vinyl on Bandcamp, or check out future dates from you guys on your Instagram, and then go to a show and pick up a copy on vinyl. Boggs, thanks so much again for coming out and playing for
3: Thank
1: us
3: you.
1: Today.
0: Thanks so much for having us.

Boggs recorded live in Studio A with that new unreleased song, Neon Sign. That one sounds like it could have been written for Prince, my goodness. That one will close out our show for this week. Thanks so much to Boggs for joining us and playing songs from their new album, Limbo. You can find it out streaming everywhere and pick up a copy over on their Bandcamp page. That's boggs.bandcamp. Boggs is B-A-U-G-S. You can also follow them on Instagram. And check out video from this session over on WNIJ.org, along with this full show. Sessions from Studio A is produced at WNIJ Studios by yours truly, along with Mike Lundgren. Production intern is Caitlin Buen. I'm Spencer Tritt. Thanks so much for joining me this week, and I'll see you next time on another edition of Sessions from Studio A.

0: And with a time of 12:59 this hour, we've come to the end of today's edition of Sessions from Studio A, here on listener-supported 89.5 WNIJ DeKalb Rockford, WNIQ Sterling, WNIW LaSalle, and WNIE Freeport, where you learn something new every day. Up next, as we begin that 1 o'clock hour, you can expect to hear today's edition of the Saturday Blues, made possible by listeners like you and Turner Law Group. 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
3: And now...
4: Hey, Rocky, watch me pull a rabbit out of my hat. See? Nothing up my sleeve. Presto! Wrong hat.
3: And now it's time to meet Mr. Peabody.
5: Oh, good afternoon. Welcome to the WNIJ Saturday Blues. I'm David Chainsaw Rossick. Today is Jay Ward's birth date, so that's why we got to hear from Rocky and Bullwinkle. And I have a couple of other birthdays to recognize today, too. Brooke Benton and Frida Payne. So let's just jump right in with some Frida Payne. As soon as I get it queued up here. Band of Gold on the WNIJ Saturday Blues.

it nearly broke your heart. I want you to know how sorry I am. And I'm even more sorry now that we're apart. But you see, there were so many things that I really wanted to explain to you. But you just ran straight into the arms of another man. A man who's got the worst reputation in town. And I hate to be the one to tell you this, girl.

Johnny Rawls and Dave Keller, tribute to soul, Bad Risk, on listener-supported 89.5 the WNIJ Saturday Blues. Taking a quick look at the weather, well, of course, it's wet. It will be raining off and on for the balance of today, probably. Current temperature in DeKalb is, looks like 56, looking for a high today, perhaps of 74 tonight's low, 63 tomorrow. Rain continues into the morning with a high of 65 and a low of 56. And then the possibility of, guess what? Some more rain on Monday with a high of 61. I know I saw a lot of standing water around DeKalb County on my way to the station this morning. But I do have another birthday to recognize, Brooke Benton. Born on this date in 1931. He actually did a lot of work with Dinah Washington. Here they are together with Baby, You Got What It Takes on the WNIJ Saturday Blues.

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Well, I have some new music that will be coming your way in about 10 minutes or so. This one's not new, but at the bottom of the hour, I have some new music from Donna Harula coming your way. But right now, here is the Lori Morvan Band, Long Time Till I'm Gone, on the WNIJ Saturday Blues.

The Paul Delaurier Band. I'm your man. Unless they're supported, 89.5, the WNIJ Saturday Blues. And I'm David Chainsaw Rossick. Thank you for joining me this afternoon. I hope you are well. Stay inside and warm and dry. New music. New CD from Donna Harula. Title track from Cold Feet on the WNIJ Saturday Blues.

BK Mayo. Tell me, on listener-supported 89.5, the WNIJ Saturday Blues, that appears to be a re-release collection of Mayo's work. 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Larry Oben got us going last night with the Friday Night Blues. I will be here until 4 o'clock this afternoon with the Saturday Blues. And David James comes in from 9 until midnight tonight for the WNIJ Saturday Night Blues. 9 hours of blues programming every weekend here on WNIJ. And, well, it keeps coming because of your support. In particular, all that great support we had last weekend when Rich Gordon joined me here. Well, virtually joined me. And thanks, Rich. Thanks for coming by. And thank you to everybody who donated, especially our large donor, the Blind Eye Willis Foundation. But back to some new music. This is so new, I haven't heard any of it. This is, I just tore the envelope open when I got to the station here. This is from Keb Moe. Track is Fussing and Fighting. I don't know if it's the same as the Louis Jordan Fussing and Fighting or not, but we'll find out. Here's Keb Moe, Fussing and Fighting, on the WNIJ Saturday Blues.

0: 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Looks like one last set in this first hour of today's edition of the Saturday Blues. Here's Albert King. I worked hard on the WNIJ Saturday Blues.
1: I worked hard today, and I'm tired of the mess and me. I'm not too tired for some of your

0: Etta James, got my mojo working. 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
0: And that next All Things Considered coming up in just a couple of hours here on listener-supported 89.5. I'm David Chainsaw-Rossick. Thank you for joining me this afternoon. Welcome to the second hour of today's edition of the WNIJ Saturday Blues. I'm recognizing a few birthdays today. Here's another one from Frida Payne. She was born on this date in 1942. Here she is with Bring the Boys Home on the WNIJ Saturday Blues.

Buddy Guy, with a little help from Jeff Beck and Keith Richards, Cognac, on listener-supported 89.5 the WNIJ Saturday Blues. Let's see, in the weather front, we're under a flood watch right now for northern Illinois. It is, of course, raining, scattered showers throughout the afternoon and evening, and perhaps continuing into tomorrow and the next day. Currently 67 in DeKalb, tonight's low 63, tomorrow high of 56, 66, and a low of 57, and Monday high of 61, low of 53, possibility of off and on rain showers throughout the next few days. This is the weather we should have been getting a couple of months ago. Of course, spaced out a bit. Here are the Cash Box Kings. Baby Dropped an Axe on Me on the WNIJ Saturday Blues.

little rhythm out there. I don't have a drummer tonight. So you are the drummer. Ah, this crowd's got rhythm. I'm telling you what.

Exile Memphis, Tennessee. Going to the Blues Awards. Clarksdale. Greenville. Baton Rouge.

0: Mitch Woods. New release, Choo Choo Cha Boogie. Of course, the song's not new, but the CD is new. A Night in New Orleans. 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

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On listener-supported 89.5, the WNIJ Saturday Blues, I'm David Chainsaw Rossick. Thank you for joining me this afternoon. Hope you're staying inside, playing cat, being warm and dry. Here's Coco Taylor, Young Fashioned Ways, on the WNIJ Saturday Blues.

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And after you're done with that, look under the music tab, you'll find blues. 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So if you happen to miss last week or the week before, you can catch up. Of course, we're not totally serialized here, but there is a little bit of continuity once in a while. Anyway, WNIJ.org. Here's Duke Robillard, Lowdown, on the WNIJ Saturday Blues.

road. She didn't get up in time. Now something's wrong with that clock. 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
1: The San Antonio Sound is known for great Tejano accordionists like our guest, the late Flaco Jimenez. Also brown-eyed soul from Sonny and the Sunliners, remembering roots rocker Doug Somm, and Los Tex Maniac's new take on tradition. Plus Freddie Fender, the Texas Playboys, and Sam the Sham. I'm Nick Spitzer. 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
0: American Roots, later on this very afternoon, or if you prefer, evening. It runs from 5 until 7 here on listener-supported 89.5. Looks like one last set in the second hour of today's edition of the Saturday Blues. Let's get another one from the latest Keb Moe CD. They Don't Make 'Em Like They Used To on the WNIJ Saturday Blues.

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Anson Funderburg, Junior Watson, and Mark Hummel on listener-supported 89.5 The WNIJ Saturday Blues. 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I'm David Chainsaw Rosick. Thank you for joining me this afternoon. Hope you are inside and dry and warm. This is the WNIJ Saturday Blues. I'm playing a lot of new music today. Here's another one from Donna Harula. Pardon me, Harula's latest release. Classic tune, Dust My Broom, on the WNIJ Saturday Blues.

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Anson Funderburg, Junior Watson, and Mark Hummel on listener-supported 89.5 The WNIJ Saturday Blues. Taking a quick look at the weather, it is currently 67 degrees here in DeKalb under rainy skies, of course. Possibility of rain throughout this afternoon and evening into tomorrow and the next day or so, actually. Tonight's low is 63, tomorrow a high of 66, low of 57, Monday a high of 61, and a low of 53. Here's Eric Summer, Death Ray Cataclysm, on the WNIJ Saturday Blues.

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0: Mountain Stage this evening from 7 until 9 on listener-supported 89.5. I'm recognizing another birthday today. That would be Brooke Benton. He was born on this date in 1931. He actually worked quite a bit with Dinah Washington. Here he is with Will You Still Love Me Tomorrow on the WNIJ Saturday Blues.

The All Night Boogie Band. Shake your hips on listener-supported 89.5, the WNIJ Saturday Blues. Looks like we're closing in on the end of today's edition of the Saturday Blues. Monday night, Grand Avenue Pub, Blues Monday. Mondo Cortez joins Dave and Steve. Here is Mondo Cortez with a song about a cat, a buddy hug on the WNIJ Saturday Blues.

PK Mayo, Texas Toast, on listener-supported 89.5, the WNIJ Saturday Blues. We have more music coming your way later this evening. American Roots from 5 until 7, Mountain Stage from 7 until 9. And, of course, the Saturday Night Blues with David James from 9 until midnight. Hours more music for your Saturday night entertainment. Here's Harmonica Shah. Woman, I Want You to Love Me on the WNIJ Saturday Blues.

me slow. 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
2: As an Eastern European woman, I think we're a little feisty. Yeah, no, I'm not being cocky, I
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0: And that next All Things Considered coming up in just about 10 or 11 minutes here on Listener Supported 89.5. Looks like I have one more from the new Mitch Woods release, Jambalaya, on the WNIJ Saturday Blues.
3: Another great New Orleans tune right now. All about that good food, like jambalaya. Gumbo, coffee's at your face, muffalo.

can use some rhythm out there once again. Don't be shy. 1, 2, 1, 2, 3, 4, yeah. Stay on the 1 and the 4. All right, New Orleans, Louisiana, Snug Harbor. Everybody having a good time tonight? Pace yourselves, gonna be a long week.

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3: I'm Linda Kenyon with these headlines. Reporters from CNN, MS Now, and Politico say they've been denied access to the White House after a ban announced by President Trump. The president had said he would ban the organization, citing negative coverage. This is not the first time Trump has sought to control the narrative and test the First Amendment. The Associated Press reports Saudi Arabia has confirmed Yemen's Houthi rebels tried to attack the capital Riyadh with a ballistic missile. Earlier, Saudi officials issued a hostile aerial threat. The AP reports at least one explosion was heard in Riyadh. And President Trump will meet with Chinese President Xi Jinping in Washington this week. The war with Iran and its impact on the global economy are expected to be discussed. I'm Linda Kenyon, NPR News.

0: 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I'm Larry Gross. 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
1: 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Until then, we're about ready to kick off the Saturday Night Music Block. 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
2: This is American Roots. San Antonio, Texas is a river city, home to a mingling of Mexican, German, Anglo, and African-American cultures. With its conjunto and accordion festivals, San Antonio is best known for Tejano music and its many great squeeze box players. We'll hear the conjunto sound and speak with one of its greatest musicians, the late Flaco Jimenez.
3: I communicate with my accordion. I cry with it. And the accordion cries with me. Oh, yeah, squeeze it all the time.
4: The Mexican-American music tradition stretches from South Texas to East Los Angeles. It turned toward R&B with brown-eyed soul bands like Sonny and the Sunliners.
5: We went to East L.A. with the Sunliners. It was like the Beatles getting there. We were like royalty. And all the Chicanos that lived around there. And this is the children of the migrant workers. They weren't allowed to speak Spanish, so they didn't relate to the Spanish music. They related to what we did.
4: That's Henry Perillo, also known as Little Henry Lee, former organist with Sonny and the Sunliners, kingpins of the Chicano soul scene. The San Antonio sound also includes blues, country, rock, and more, with artists this hour, Freddie Fender, Sam the Sham, and T-Bone Walker. We'll get on the road with the Flaco Jimenez classic, Ay Te Dejo in San Antonio. It's about a man who calls himself a rancher, a gambler, and a rambler. But he suspects his fun-loving woman is a rambler too, and has also given her affections to others. And so he vows, I'm going to leave you in San Antonio on America.

0: I'm Mavoy, now I'm going. It's the song Ain't That a Shame. The late Freddie Fender from the LP Canciones de Mi Barrio, Songs from My Hood, including tunes from Fats Domino, a favorite source for him along with other black artists. Freddie Fender grew up as Baldemar Huerta in the Rio Grande border town San Benito and was influential on the San Antonio sound, first as a solo artist, then as a Texas Tornado and member of Los Super 7. We've got Freddie Fender's crossover to country music later in the show. In a minute, we're back with Conjunto accordion hero Flaco Jimenez when American Roots returns.
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3: The late Flaco Jimenez was the most influential Tex-Mex accordion player of his time. Flaco got his chops from his father, Santiago Jimenez Sr., who helped invent conjunto music from rancheras and polkas. Flaco was born in San Antonio in 1939 and began performing with his father at age 7. As a teen, he formed Los Caminantes and became a local legend. By the 1970s, Flaco was driving the San Antonio sound into music's mainstream, collaborating with Ry Cooder, the Rolling Stones, Linda Ronstadt, and especially Doug Zahn, with whom he formed the Grammy-winning supergroup Texas Tornadoes. I talked to Flaco about his friends, his sound, and his name.
4: My dad was called Flaco Jimenez, skinny or slim. He did a lot of recordings under that name. And then in the late 40s, he started recording under Santiago Jimenez. He told me, you know, I think you are going to be Flaco Jimenez now. What a present, what a gift. He used to bring me around all the time to his dances. I knew how to play his style. So I sat in. I couldn't reach the microphone, so what they did is just put a beer case where the microphone was, so I just stepped up there and reached.

0: Sonny and the Sunliners, the definitive band of San Antonio's soul scene from the 1960s onward. Got You On My Mind, a song written by doo-wop arrangers Howard Biggs and Joe Thomas in the early 50s, became a South Louisiana standard after the 1963 release from swamp pop band Cookie and the Cupcakes on Gin Records. Encouraged by Cajun producer Huey Moe out of Winnie, Texas, the Chicano Soulsters channeled their French counterparts on that one. We're back with the story of Brown-Eyed Soul from Sonny and the Sunliners when American Roots returns.
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2: 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My name's Mike Lundgren. Today is Saturday, September 19th, and we're grooving on some American Roots right now on the Saturday Night Music Block on WNIJ. Make sure you keep it locked here because the music doesn't stop after American Roots, because we got Mountain Stage from 7 until 9, and then we're getting down to the blues from 9 until midnight.
0: I'm Nick Spitzer, and this is American Roots. In 1959, a group of San Antonio Chicano teenagers formed Sonny and the Sunliners, led by Sonny Osuna. They called it the Highway 90 sound, in reference to the stretch of asphalt connecting New Orleans to their home. Playing record hops, the Sunliners wore matching suits and pomaded the hair like their R&B idols. But they crooned, sometimes in Spanish, with a distinctly Mexican-American taste.

0: Freddie Fender, the ultimate Tex-Mex eclectic, showing his country and blues side with Corrina, Corrina in 1962. Before that, Rosie and the Originals, Lonely Blue Nights. Rosie Hamlin, with a Mexican mother and Anglo father, grew up in Southern California. At age 14, she wrote the brown-eyed soul hit Angel Baby, one of John Lennon's all-time favorites. That's our first hour with the San Antonio Sound. Stay tuned for music from Doug Somm and Augie Myers, the Texas Tornadoes, Los Tex Maniacs, and Bob Wills. American Roots is underwritten by a major grant from the National Endowment for the Humanities. I'm Nick Spitzer, and this is PRX, Public Radio Exchange.
1: 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It's 6 o'clock right now on Saturday, September 19th, and you're just in time for another hour of American Roots, so sit back and turn it up.

0: 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I'm Larry Gross. 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
2: This is American Roots. The Texas Standard, San Antonio Rose, was originally recorded as an instrumental in 1938 by Bob Wills and the Texas Playboys. Band members later wrote lyrics and recut the song in 1940 with Tommy Duncan on vocals. Western swing owes something to country, jazz, mariachi, and Texas bohemian polka bands. Although Bob Wills is associated with Fort Worth and Tulsa, San Antonio is home to many historic country dance halls, like the nearby Green Hall. Here's Tommy Duncan with Bob Wills on an early 60s version of San Antonio Rose.

0: 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It's 7 o'clock right now, and that concludes our broadcast of American Roots. Coming up next, it's Mountain Stage.
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